Randall Thompson wrote that Alleluia in 1940 for the opening of the Berkshire Music Center at Tanglewood. It was originally for unaccompanied chorus, but Thompson later admitted that he worried it was too slow, too sad, too solemn for a festive occasion. That was Alleluia in an arrangement for string quartet, music by Randall Thompson on Classical New York 105.9. I'm

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2: 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Hear Yongchun Lim in a concert captured at Carnegie Hall live, Thursday night at 9 on WQXR.
0: The Violin Concerto in D by Johannes Brahms. We're going to hear it performed by Gil Shaham, who has called the concerto one of the great spiritual journeys in the violin repertoire. Gil Shaham is joined by Eric Jacobson and the Knights.

Dazzling as always, Gil Shaham performing with The Knights and conductor Eric Jacobson for Johannes Brahms' Violin Concerto in D on Classical New York WQXR, on air at 105.9 FM. Now on your smart speaker, just say play WQXR. Hi, I'm Lauren Rico. Maria Hester Park was one of the first professionally successful female composers in England. She gave subscription concerts in London featuring her own music, which was kind of bold for a woman composer in the late 18th century. This is Maria Hester Park's Piano Sonata in F, performed by Betty Ann Miller.

Betty Ann Miller at the piano for the Sonata in F by Maria Hester Park. Classical New York is WQXR 105.9 FM and HD Newark 90.3 FM, WQXW Ossining, and WNYC FM HD2 New York. Hi, I'm Lauren Rico. I hope you're having a wonderful holiday weekend. Thanks for spending it here with us. Very dramatic Strauss, also Sprach Zarathustra. That's coming up in about, in about 20 minutes. In the meantime, though, it's Sergei Prokofiev, his symphony number 1 in D, the classical symphony. Classical because Prokofiev imagined this symphony as the kind of piece that classical era composer Haydn might have written if he had lived into the 20th century. It's performed by the Netherlands Radio Philharmonic with James Gaffigan conducting.

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Beautiful setting of the Agnus Dei by Filipino-American composer Nilo Alcala. Mark Anthony Capiro conducted the Philippine Madrigal Singers on Classical New York 105.9. I'm Lauren Rico. Good evening. Richard Strauss's Also Sprach Zarathustra, tome poem based on Friedrich Nietzsche's philosophical novel of the same name, although I think most folks associate it, at least the opening fanfare, with Stanley Kubrick's film 2001, A Space Odyssey. Here's the City of Birmingham Symphony Orchestra with Anders Nilsson's conducting.

It is so deep and so soft. At the end there, it's like a whisper. Also sprach Zarathustra by Richard Strauss, the City of Birmingham Symphony Orchestra, conducted by Andres Nelsons. I'm Lauren Rico. Thank you so much for your company this evening. I hope you're going to stick around because the Chamber Music Society of Lincoln Center is coming up next on Classical New York 105.9.

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1: I'm Elliot Forrest, and it is my pleasure to welcome you to the next broadcast of the radio series from the Chamber Music Society of Lincoln Center. David Finkel and Wuhan Artistic Directors. Now in its 56th season, the Chamber Music Society is one of the world's leading chamber music presenters. From its home in New York's Alice Tully Hall, on tour and on recordings, the Chamber Music Society delivers dazzling performances by virtuosic musicians to countless devoted listeners. On today's program, we'll enjoy a wash of romantic sonorities. First, it's a charming, passionate string quartet by Nikolai Mayakovsky, followed by the daring, catchy piano quintet in C minor by Ernst von Dohnányi. Here's co-artistic director David Finkel with more.
2: It is a great personal pleasure to introduce today's Chamber Music Society concert because of the special connections I have with the pieces on the program. Perhaps many listeners have not heard the name Nikolai Mayakovsky before. I certainly had not as an 11-year-old cellist, but when I listened to the cello concerto in C minor by Mayakovsky, recorded on the flip side of an LP by Rostropovich of the famous Saint-Saëns concerto, I was bowled over. It was not long, even at that beginner stage of my career with the cello, before I was declaring Mayakovsky's concerto to be superior to the Saint-Saëns, so taken was I with the music. From then, I endeavored to find out more about this mysterious Russian and his incredibly beautiful music. Mayakovsky lived during the first half of the 20th century. A student of Rimsky-Korsakov, he befriended his fellow student Sergei Prokofiev in 1906 and remained close to the somewhat antisocial composer for his entire life. Mayakovsky composed in traditional romantic Russian style, producing, get ready, 27 symphonies, 13 string quartets, 9 piano sonatas, cello and violin concertos, and much more. The quartet we hear today was his last, completed only months before his death, and its lyricism and alluring atmospheric harmonies and colors are exactly the kind that swept me off my feet at such a young age.
1: Thank you, David. Mayakovsky's last string quartet was composed in 1949. He lived to hear a quartet perform the piece on the radio, but passed away before the public premiere in Moscow on October 21, 1950. And now here is the Borodin String Quartet performing Nikolai Mayakovsky's String Quartet No. 13 from the Chamber Music Society of Lincoln Center.

0: We heard the Quartet number 13 in A minor, Opus 86 of Nikolai Mayakovsky in a performance with the Borodin Quartet from the Chamber Music Society of Lincoln Center on the WFMT Radio Network.
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0: I'm Elliot Forrest. The next work on today's program by Ernst von Dohnányi was a great discovery for cellist and co-artistic director David Finkel. Here he is with more.
3: It was rather late in my career that I discovered not only the music of the Hungarian Ernst von Dohnányi, but also learned of his remarkable life and contribution to the art of music, in his country and abroad. Today we hear his Opus 1 Piano Quintet, written in 1885 when the composer was still a student at the Franz Liszt Academy. The work garnered the admiration of no less than Johannes Brahms, something that was not easy to come by for young composers, and it launched Dohnányi's career as the first major Hungarian composer, to be followed by Bartók and Kodály, whose music he performed and promoted. In this marvelous quintet, which is immensely popular and performed often, you'll hear all the skill of the German school, plus the personal, heartfelt, emotional features of music of Middle Europe, inspired by folk traditions. The slow movement contains one of the most beautiful melodies in chamber music, and the finale is a rollicking, march-like movement of great energy and variety. Its five-beat meter detracts not at all from its immediate appeal, and I promise the tune will stick in your memory. Be sure to listen at the conclusion for the return of the work's majestic opening theme, a feature which unifies the piece into an immensely gratifying and coherent whole.
0: Thank you, David. And now here is pianist Alessio Bax, violinists Ida Kavafian and Alexei Kenny, violist Yura Lee, and cellist Dmitry Atapin for a performance of Dohnányi's Piano Quintet No. 1 in C minor from the Chamber Music Society of Lincoln Center.

From the Chamber Music Society of Lincoln Center, we heard Erno Dohnányi's Piano Quintet in C Minor, Opus 1, with Alessio Bax, pianist, Ida Kavafian and Alexi Kenny, violinists, Yura Lee, violist, and Demetria Tappan, cellist. That concludes our program for today. Join us for our next Chamber Music Society broadcast for a pair of glorious trios. First, it's the elegant C major trio of Mozart, followed by the searing, ultimately uplifting piano trio in D minor by Robert Schumann. I'm Elliot Forrest. Thanks so much for listening. More information and a complete list of music played on these broadcasts are available at chambermusicsociety.org. 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The series producer is Ben Arno. 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
2: Hello, everyone, and welcome. I'm Lee Kuntz, and it's a pleasure to be with you. 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Since 1978, the Harold W. McGraw Jr. Family Foundation has been a dedicated supporter of the Young Artist Showcase, making it possible for audiences around the world to discover the brilliance of emerging musicians. 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Ensemble Connect, a program of Carnegie Hall, the Juilliard School, and the Weill Institute, brings together outstanding young musicians at the start of their professional careers. Through performance and engagement beyond the concert stage, these artists are shaping how classical music connects with audiences today. We're thrilled that once again the program's director, Amy Rhodes, is here with us in the studio to tell us more about the program later in the show. But first, let's listen to the music. Let's begin our show with Charles Ives' String Quartet No. 1, subtitled From the Salvation Army or A Revival Service. We'll hear the second movement, Allegro, and the fourth movement, Allegro Marziale, performed by Coco Mi and Laurel Gagnon, both on violin, Abby Smith on viola, and Elena Ariza on cello. This performance took place at the Helen Filene Ladd Concert Hall at the Arthur Zankel Music Center at Skidmore College in October 2025.

0: That was the second and fourth movements of Charles Ives String Quartet No. 1, performed by Coco Mi and Laurel Gagnon, both on violin, Abby Smith on viola, and Elena Ariza on cello. I'm delighted to welcome Amy Rhodes to the studio today. Amy is the founding director of Ensemble Connect, whose remarkable musicians are featured on this episode of Young Artist Showcase. So how many musicians are selected each year, and how competitive is this program?
1: So the number of musicians selected depends on the cycle and the budget cycle. It's ranged. COVID was our smallest group. We were very lucky to be able to continue activity during COVID, but we had only 9 fellows during that 2-year period, or actually 3 years. We extended it by a year. And our largest group was 33, way back when. Now we have 12 musicians, and I think the sweet spot would be somewhere between 12 and 18, I'd say. It's a very competitive process. So it's a solo audition, a chamber music round, and an interview. And the interview is really just as important as every other aspect of the audition process.
0: Terrific. And so what does a typical week look like for one of the fellows in this program?
1: Well, you'd probably not be surprised to know that there is no typical week. But there are some consistencies. They're going into their partner schools once a week, we say about 3 times a month. It really depends on their schedule. They're doing professional development almost every Monday. And on top of that, it depends on whether they're part of a performance cycle that month or whether they're doing their interactive performance tours in schools or in communities. It can range from, you know, nothing in a given week to really, really, really intense.
0: And then rehearsing on top of all of that.
1: And rehearsing, of course. Yes.
0: So your musicians come to you already completed with their work in conservatories. What does Ensemble Connect prepare these musicians for that their conservatories may not do quite as deeply as you do in Ensemble Connect?
1: So as you said, a lot of conservatories are focusing on some of these areas that we're focusing on. But I think the difference is that we're able to really put equal emphasis on all of the different aspects. Conservatories are more focused on raising the performance, the technical level of an artist, and we're getting them already when they're at that very high level. And so we're able to really, in equal measure, focus on their performance, on their teaching skills, on their community skills, on their communication skills, in a way that I think conservatories just aren't able to do. I think also in conservatories, they're surrounded by people who, you know, believe in the power of this music already. They're kind of surrounded by people who are already believers. And so the other difference for us is that we're putting them in communities where they need to really learn again why they're doing this, or think about why they're doing this, think about why people should care about this, and be able to communicate that in a way that's relevant to an average person
0: on the street,
1: About why classical music and this music that they love so much, why others should too.
0: Right, and why it matters.
1: And so why it matters.
0: They're not always speaking to the choir, as they say.
1: Exactly.
0: Yeah, that's wonderful. It's time for a quick break now. We'll be back soon with more great music from these talented musicians on this edition of the Young Artist Showcase.
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3: Our next Carnegie Hall broadcast brings you pianist Yun-Chun Lim, who at age 18 won gold at the Clyburn competition. Now, at the ripe old age of 22, in his third solo Carnegie Hall program, he plays Schubert and Scriabin with, as the New York Times said, the clarity, complexity, and strength of a gemstone. Hear Yun-Chun Lim in a concert captured at Carnegie Hall live, Thursday night at 9 on WQXR.
0: Welcome back. I'm Lee Kuntz, and this is the Young Artist Showcase. Tonight, we're featuring performances by Ensemble Connect. It's a pleasure to again welcome Amy Rhodes, the director of Ensemble Connect, to the studio today. So you have a perspective that many of us don't have. You've worked with these really extraordinary musicians who are incredibly well-trained. What gives you the most hope from working with these musicians for the future of classical music?
1: So in the almost 20 years that I've been doing this, we've seen an incredible shift in the applicant pool for Ensemble Connect, both in terms of the numbers of people who want to be doing this work, but also in terms of the aspects of it that people are excited and interested in. So at the start, we had a lot of applicants who, you know, wanted to play at Carnegie Hall. And now, of course, everyone wants to play at Carnegie Hall, but it's an and. Right. I want to play at Carnegie Hall and I want to learn how to engage with audiences in new ways. I want to learn how to teach. I want to learn how to do all these other things that we focus on equally. And, you know, a lot of times that leads to that bigger idea of I want to make a difference. And the audition process is exhausting, but it is so inspiring to see so many come through the doors who are wonderful players who really believe in all of these different areas that they can make a difference through their music making.
0: That's terrific. So if there's a young musician out there listening to you talk about this program, what advice might you give to them to prepare them for maybe Ensemble Connect or for a career as a professional musician?
1: So I think there are three things that come to mind, probably
0: just
1: more,
0: three,
1: but
0: exactly.
1: three to start. One, of course, is to hone your craft and get out of the practice room.
0: Hmm.
1: I think those two things together are really important. To not be afraid to ask for help or advice, because sometimes doing that is what leads to the next step. And maybe most importantly, to seek out the things you love and be curious, but also be open to the things that you don't know, because those are the things that might actually change your life. And I think a lot of our alumni could speak, you know, volumes to that.
0: So they've become more open to just all of the possibilities.
1: Yeah, and some of our alumni are doing things now that I don't think they ever dreamed they would be doing when they first started with us.
0: That's great. That's terrific. So after many years leading Ensemble Connect, almost 20 years, you'll be stepping away from the program this summer. Looking back, what would you say you are most proud of?
1: Oh, there's so many things. But I mean, our alumni pool, it's just so incredible to see what they're doing out in the world, whether honestly in music making or not. I mean, there are some of our alumni who are not still focusing wholly on music, but still kind of holding these tenets in the way that they present themselves in the world. And that is just so gratifying. And to see kind of the legacy of the program, you know, trickling out and some of them, you know, teaching others now this work that really makes an impact and goes deep. And I'm just so grateful to the teams that I've worked with and so grateful to be leaving the program in such strong hands to move it forward to the next steps.
0: Thank you, Amy. And thank you for allowing us to present these amazing musicians. And thank you for your efforts over the years to prepare the next generation of young artists.
1: Thank you so much.
0: Our final piece tonight is Piano Quintet in G Minor, Opus 57, by Dmitri Shostakovich. It's performed here by Laurel Gagnon and Coco Mi on violin, Abby Smith on viola, Elena Aritza on cello, and Joseph Vaz on piano. This performance took place at the Helen Filene Ladd Concert Hall at the Arthur Zankel Music Center at Skidmore College in October 2025.

0: That was Piano Quintet in G Minor, Opus 57, by Dmitri Shostakovich. It was performed by Laura Gagnon and Coco Mi, both on violin, Abby Smith on viola, Elena Ariza on cello, and Joseph Vaz on piano. And that brings us to the end of this episode of the Young Artist Showcase. In addition to the amazing musicians we heard today, we'd like to thank Ensemble Connect director Amy Rhodes and the entire team at Carnegie Hall for making these performances available to us today. Thank you for joining us on this edition of the Young Artist Showcase, which is generously underwritten on WQXR by the Harold W. McGraw Jr. Family Foundation. And here are a few words from Terry McGraw.
1: There's nothing more satisfying than seeing some of the wonderful young musicians we introduce on Young Artist Showcase go on to become part of our musical mainstream. And it happens all the time on this program. It shows we're not only on the right track, but leading the way towards a great American future in the arts. I hope you'll all join us again next week.
0: Thank you, Terry. Many thanks to WQXR program producer Laura Boyman. Our generous program underwriter is the Harold W. McGraw Jr. Family Foundation. I'm Lee Kuntz. Until next time, good night.

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1: Paquito de Rivera is a composer, saxophonist, and clarinetist whose work spans classical, jazz, and Latin music. 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
1: 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Hear Yun-Chun Lim in a concert captured at Carnegie Hall live, Thursday night at 9 on WQXR.

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1: 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Now, at the ripe old age of 22, in his third solo Carnegie Hall program, he plays Schubert and Scriabin with, as the New York Times said, the clarity, complexity, and strength of a gemstone. Hear Yun-Chun Lim in a concert captured at Carnegie Hall live, Thursday night at 9 on WQXR.
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0: Hey everyone, Steve Adubato. We kick off the program with one of our most popular and impactful guests. He's Matthew Melmed, who's executive director of a terrific organization called Zero to Three. Matthew, good to have you with us again.
1: Steve, it's a pleasure.
0: Tell everyone, as we put up the website for Zero to Three, what it is and why it's so important, particularly in the area of childcare, where we've done so much public awareness programming.
1: Well, Steve, Zero to Three is an organization whose mission is to ensure that every baby has a strong start in life. And the reason for that is that the most important period of learning in a child's life happens well before kindergarten, in the first 3 years, and thus our name. And during this time, a baby's brain forms more than 1 million neural connections every second. And the early experiences that a baby and a toddler has helps them to learn, to manage their emotions, to build relationships the rest of their lives. In short, the foundation for who it is that we become as adults. And the connection to childcare is that high quality early childhood education and childcare environments actually support development. It's the experiences and the relationships that babies and young children have where they can have nurturing relationships, responsive caregiving, opportunities for learning that really form who we are and our identity from early on. So I guess the bottom line, Steve, is you invest in babies, we invest for the rest of our lives.
0: Absolutely. And we'll put up the website for our initiative, or the initiative that we're very much a part of, Start Strong NJ, which is creating greater public awareness around the need for accessible, affordable, quality childcare, not only its impact on families and on children, but also on the economy. Along those lines, Matthew, did you just describe what is referred to as brain science?
1: Yes, neuroscience has clearly demonstrated that we can strengthen certain neural connections in the brain. Based upon the fact that if children have really strong nurturing relationships with their parents and their caregivers, if they're in language-rich environments, if they have opportunities to explore and learn and have support for their social-emotional development, synapses in their brain strengthen. And if, conversely, they have a series of adverse early childhood experiences, they fear adults, they don't connect with their caregivers in healthy ways, the environment may have material deprivation or even toxic stress, that forms other synapses to strengthen, and those are the ones that get us in trouble in school and in life.
0: Along these lines, Matthew, you understand childcare from a national perspective, from a perspective that most of us don't get to see, who are very New Jersey-centric. That being said, public policy around childcare, is it literally state by state? Because the federal government has, I'm not even going to call it a childcare policy, but they have so many programs and different federal agencies that impact childcare. Is it literally state by state, Matthew?
1: It's a combination, Steve. Most of the funding is federal in nature, but how it is delivered is really driven by the states with federal guidelines. And we do not fund it adequately enough, neither at the federal level or the state level. And we have to think of childcare as a early learning opportunity and essential infrastructure. And from a public—
0: Excuse me, does that include, sorry for interrupting, does that include daycare as part of it?
1: Yes. I think daycare is a term that people don't use as much because you find that parents who have different work time and responsibilities, not just during the day, we need to be thinking about this as beyond daycare. In fact, beyond childcare. We have to be thinking about it as early care and education, because that's really what is happening.
0: So I'm curious about this. the return on investment. How would you describe, Matthew, the quote ROI, the return on investment for if in fact government, state and federal government, were to invest in the way it should be investing in childcare and not see it as charity or giving it away, but there's a return. Describe that return, Matthew.
1: Well, there's two principal returns. One, it enables parents to work and enables them to work if their child is in a safe and supportive environment where they can focus on their work. So I think that is clearly a strong economic driver. The bigger return on investment is the return that happens when babies and toddlers and young children get the care and support and education that they need so that they are ready to enter school, ready to learn, and be able to have the emotional capacity to navigate that.
0: Before I let you go, the Healthy Steps program, describe it. It's the 0 to 3 Healthy Steps program. What is it and why is it so important and impactful, Matthew?
1: Healthy Steps, is, in essence, embeds within a pediatric setting where virtually every baby shows up, a developmental specialist who could have the time and training to answer the key questions that parents have about their children's development or behavior. And pediatrics can play a major role in supporting early learning because it's where virtually every baby comes. Programs like Healthy Steps embed this developmental specialist. New Jersey has secured Medicaid reimbursement for Healthy Steps, which expands it to many more families. However, gaps still remain. Only 54% of babies who receive Medicaid actually receive 6 of the recommended well-child visits in the first 15 months, and only 45% receive developmental screening in the first 3 years. So we've got a ways to go. New Jersey is great in that it's opened the pathway for this program to scale, but we have to put the emphasis on making that happen.
0: Matthew Melmed, we've had it many times, but actually go on our website, steveautobotter.org, look at past interviews we've done with Matthew on a whole range of childcare-centric topics. He's the executive director of a terrific organization called 0 to 3, part of a important coalition committed to affordable, accessible, quality childcare. Matthew, as always, thank you so much for joining us. We appreciate it.
1: Thank you, Steve. My pleasure.
0: You guys, stay with us. We'll be right back.
2: To see more State of Affairs with Steve Adubato programs, find us online and follow us on social media.
0: We're now joined by our good friend Audrey Lane, who's president of Garden State Initiative. And let me disclose, one of our newest partners and underwriters, talking about the budget process in the state of New Jersey so people can find out more. Audrey, great to have you with us.
3: Thanks so much for having me.
0: Describe Garden State Initiative first.
3: So Garden State Initiative is a nonprofit, nonpartisan think tank, and we look into economic issues in the state and recommend policy solutions for some of those problems we're facing. So we look into energy, for example, or school funding formula or transportation, and really see the impact on taxpayers and how we can maybe improve our policy to make this a better place and a better state.
0: And budget transparency is a big part of that, particularly as it relates to is what I believe you call discretionary funding, which is a funny word. What is budget transparency and how does it connect to discretionary spending?
3: So we intentionally use the word discretionary spending because there are a lot of terms that are used in this realm, and they often have a negative connotation. We're really trying to be fair and unbiased with regard to our analysis of this, but you'll often hear others used to refer to this as either pork spending or Christmas tree items.

0: district that matter and are important. He said, so to call it anything other than legislators doing their job is confusing and not accurate, you say?
1: Well, I say it's a process that's not done in a public way. And yes, these are all great projects, right? Everyone wants to buy a new fire truck. But why is this town having a state-funded fire truck in another municipality that comes from your local taxes? So we all pay into the state tax bucket. Right. Why are some people getting more out of that state tax bucket and some people have to go more into a higher property tax bucket? And that's really what we're looking at.
0: And it's not my job to offer commentary, but as a former state representative, former legislator who served on the budget committee, the answer to the question, which is not a rhetorical one, is because the legislators who have the ability to get it passed and are in the party of the majority can get it moved. And those who are not in the majority don't have a lot of those items. And I'm not, you don't need to comment on that, but that's just a fact. That being said, here's the thing that I often think about. So the Governor Sherrill, who we just had on, check out our website, steveadubato.org. It's on the bottom of the screen. Check out that full half hour we did with the governor. A lot of it was about the budget. $60.7 billion budget. How the heck, Audrey, is the average person expected to understand? I served on the budget committee, and half the time I was like, what's really going on here? I can't follow it. How's the average person supposed to follow and understand the budget process?
1: Well, they can look at njbudget.com. They could follow Gardenstein Initiative.
0: Njbudget.com. What is the difference between that and the overall site for the organization?
1: Gardenstein Initiative is going to focus on a lot of different issues. We're going to look at energy policy, school funding formula, transportation, a variety of issues. Njbudget.com is specific to the budget. And so look at both, but we're going to boil it down. We're going to look at it. But to your point, Steve, even legislators aren't necessarily following it because at the end of the day, and you know this, at the end of June, when the vote comes, you know, when it's called for a vote, oftentimes the legislators are seeing the final budget minutes, hours right before it. And that's hundreds of pages of data. And so this is voting on a budget sight unseen. And so it's really not fair. It's something we've been fighting about. We've been talking about budget transparency, as you know, for a couple of years. This is a nonpartisan issue. And it's something actually that the governor has been paying attention to and talking about. And we're really pleased that there's two issues that we've paid a lot of attention to, both transparency and this discretionary spending that Governor Sherrill is paying a lot of attention to.
0: And Audrey's colleague, Regina Agia, who is the chair, if I'm not mistaken, of Garden State Initiative. Check out steveadubato.org, a previous interview we did with Regina on these issues as well. Real quick on this, energy. The governor, two executive orders right out of the box, freezing, if you will, energy rates, utility rates. Your organization, what is it that you expect the governor to do on energy utility rates? A and B, what really can a governor do?
1: Well, this is, as you know, an issue that is front and center for New Jersey and for us at Garden State Initiative. What we really need is not to just look at the rates. We need to look at our energy portfolio, and we need to reimagine the New Jersey Energy Master Plan. The last update or iteration was done to it at the end of last year, and it really didn't make any substantive changes to it. It still calls for a fair amount of offshore wind. It still calls, you know, for a fair amount of intermittent energy, which is fine in itself, but we're lacking the energy we need in our state.
0: We're at
1: right
0: a deficit.
1: Now. We're in a deficit. Thank you for filling in my blank.
0: No. Listen, because people don't think that way. Like, what do you mean there's a deficit? Not a budget deficit. It's an energy deficit. Go ahead. I'm sorry.
1: It is. No, thanks for filling in the word there. But when we have a bigger demand than we have supply, we all know what happens and the cost goes up. And the ratepayers in the state are really feeling that now. We need to reimagine the New Jersey Energy Master Plan. We need to be realistic about our energy goals, not just environmental goals, but energy goals. And these two can coexist, and we need to make sure that they do.
0: Last question on this. Tax policy. When we had the governor on, and again, check out that very in-depth conversation with Governor Sherrill. It's a full half hour

0: mostly about public policy, largely about financial budget issues. The governor made it clear several times, no tax increase. Is that a fact that there's no tax increases?
1: This is a tricky answer, and it depends who you ask. So there were no, and welcome to, you know, New Jersey policy and politics, right? But there were no outright tax increases, and certainly none for the residents of New Jersey. That being said, there are certain tweaks to the business tax policy that will increase their costs next year. And so there were changes to what they can write down as far as losses. These will, in effect, be a tax increase on businesses, which will also impact residents and anyone who pays for goods and services in the state. So it's semantics, and you can answer it how you want, Steve.
0: And also, Michelle Sekerka, the president of the New Jersey Business and Industry Association, joined us. She will answer that question as well. Hey, Audrey, thank you to you and the team at Garden State Initiative. We'll have more conversations about fiscal matters in the state of New Jersey. Thank you, Audrey.
1: Thanks so much for your time.
0: You got it. Stay with us. We'll be right back.
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0: We are pleased to once again have with us Brandon McCoy, who's president of the Fund for New Jersey, one of our newest underwriters, talking about or focusing on public policy in our state. Brandon, good to have you with us again.
3: It's great to be with you, Steve. Thanks.
0: Tell everyone, as the website is up for the Fund for New Jersey, tell everyone what the 2025 Crossroads Report is and why it's so important.
3: So the Crossroads Report is the result of a series of four public forums that we at the Fund for New Jersey held across the state last year in 2025, leading up to the gubernatorial election. And these events brought together more than 300 attendees statewide, you know, Newark, New Brunswick, Camden, and Princeton, to discuss issues of democracy, economic justice, equity, environment, mobility, housing, education, just everything that sort of affects the day-to-day lives of New Jerseyans. And so the result is what you see in the Crossroads Report, and sort of represents, you know, a bit of a roadmap about what are the things that folks are hoping to see addressed when it comes to the lawmakers that represent them and the things that they need in order to succeed in this great state.
0: Let's also make it clear that the Fund for New Jersey is a not-for-profit organization with no partisan affiliation. That being said, there are a couple of things I want that are so pressing. Check on our website, steveadubato.org, the full half-hour interview we did recently with Governor Sherrill talking about many of these issues. But the first one I want to talk about is really the question of protecting public health. We have a series called Trust in Public Health. A lot of it's focused on vaccine confusion, let's say. What does protecting public health mean to you and your colleagues at the Fund for New Jersey, and why is it so critical at this point in time with the federal government and our state government seemingly, Brandon, to have very different perspectives on what public health should look like and what vaccine policy should look like? Please.
3: So I don't think we explicitly discuss vaccines or medical policy in this report, but I will say that public health is more than just, you know, your diet. And what are going to be the practices and sort of policies and structures that we implement, you know, at a sort of local, county, and statewide level to ensure that our communities are safe, that they're healthy, that they're able to do what they got to do and live, you know, lives that are full of joy and prosperity. And so, yes, there's a lot, obviously, that is, you know, dealing with what is your doctor telling you? Is your family doctor doing for you and helping you to be healthy on a day-to-day basis? But beyond that, it is about the environment of the community that you live in, the air you breathe, the water you drink.
0: I'm sorry for interrupting. Is lead remediation part of that?
3: Absolutely.
0: I'm sorry.
3: I was going to say, you know, housing, and is there lead in the walls? Is there lead in the water? So when we think broadly about what does a healthy New Jersey look like, yes, we got to make sure that folks are getting good medical advice and good guidance. But I think we do a disservice to ourselves and the state as a whole if we only think about it in that narrow way. It is about the 24/7 lived reality of our residents, and are they able to live in a healthy community no matter where they are?
0: And along those lines, living in a healthy community? How about being able to afford housing in this state, which is a critical piece of the Fund for New Jersey portfolio? Talk about that, please, Brandon.
3: Absolutely. Obviously, the construction of more affordable housing options and units in the state is crucial. We have a deficit when it comes to needing to have more options for people, no matter where you are, whether you're in Newark or whether you're in Camden or Atlantic City. This is the, 2026 is the fourth round of the Mount Laurel decision. And basically what that means on a legislative basis is that the state is in negotiations or conversation with every municipality around what is their affordable housing obligation, what do they have to construct to be able to contribute to the affordable housing need in the state. And you see a lot of towns, I think historically a lot of towns have resisted the construction of affordable housing based on a lot of sort of untruths, let's say. But this time around, we see a lot of towns really understanding that not only is affordable housing important for their residents, but it's important for the economy and helps them have a more balanced and healthy economy as well.
0: And P.S., we'll go into this in greater depth on housing, affordable housing, but historically, there are towns that figure out ways to get out of it and cut all kinds of side deals to not build the affordable housing that the Mount Laurel decision, the Supreme Court decision, the edict was the responsibility for affordable housing needed to be spread throughout the state, not just concentrated in certain communities. I'll get off my soapbox. Advancing criminal justice reform. So many pieces to this, but the most pressing part of this aspect for this for you under the Crossroads New Jersey report with the Fund for New Jersey is what, Brandon?
3: Honestly, I think when we think about criminal justice reform, there's a certain expectation for how people will be treated by law enforcement and making sure that their rights are protected. But just as importantly is for folks who do go through the criminal justice system, that when they do their time and get out and they return to society, that there's not barriers to success, that there's not barriers to employment, not barriers to housing, not barriers to voting, that they're able to be a full-fledged citizen again. And there's too many spaces and places where we see that not being the case. And so we want to ensure that anybody that has gone through that system has, quote unquote, paid their debt to society. That means fully that is paid. They've done their time. We can't have a whole lot of folks in this state not being able to contribute to the economy, to our democracy. That just creates a lot of harm, not just for them, but for what does justice look like going forward in the state of New Jersey. And so we are proud to support a variety of organizations, including the ACLU of New Jersey and Jay Institute of Social Justice and others who do a lot of tremendous work on this issue. But what does justice look like, especially for those who have been through the system, who have been imprisoned and are now returning citizens, and making sure that they can actually lead complete lives?
0: Last time Brandon was with us, we talked about the 2030 census. I'm going to do it again. Where are we now? We've got about a minute left. Where are we now, Brandon, on the 2030 census, and why is it so critical to representation, particularly of underserved communities in our state, please?
3: And I'm sure a lot of folks say, hey, it's 2026. Why are we talking about 2030 census?
0: Yeah.
3: But the census is a massive undertaking. It's the biggest, most difficult thing that's not war-related that the country does. And so we need to sort of think about, think ahead how we're going to do this, how, we're a state of 10 million people. The importance of having an accurate census count really comes down to the fact that if we have an inaccurate count or we're undercounting our communities, we're not going to get the federal resources and dollars that we all deserve. And so, everybody wants to talk about being prudent with public dollars. Well, the best way we can do that is making sure that we're getting every penny from Washington that we are owed. And that is largely due or sort of dependent upon what is our census count, what is the census data that we are developing and submitting. And so we need folks to be ready to engage in the census for all the diverse communities that we have across the state. And that'll make sure that we get our due.
0: Brandon McCoy is president of the Fund for New Jersey. This will be one of many conversations we have with him and other folks connected to the Fund for New Jersey, talking about people go, oh, public policy. Yeah, it matters to you. And that's why we're covering. Thank you, Brandon.
3: Thank you, Steve.
0: Got it. I'm Steve Adubato. That's Brandon McCoy. We thank you for watching. We'll see you next time.
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1: Nineteenth-century composer and organist Elfriede André was determined to do it all, and she wanted to bring other women along. André and her father helped change laws so women could work as organists. She became the first woman in Sweden to get a job as a cathedral organist. She advocated for women to become telegraph operators, and she became one of Sweden's first women to do that as well. And she was also a prolific composer. Resented that people could not name female composers who'd written large works, and she wanted to change that. From APM American Public Media, this is Performance Today. I'm Valerie Kaler. Elfriede André's Symphony No. 2 is on the way this hour of PT. Also ahead, cellist Camille Thomas beams in from the planet of Tippett Rise with music by Chopin. Here she is with Wolfgang Schmidt with a nocturne by one of Chopin's besties, Auguste Franchomme.

Cellist composer Auguste Franchomme and Frédéric Chopin were close friends and frequent collaborators. The piece we just heard was a Franchomme original, a nocturne. From APM, American Public Media, this is Performance Today. I'm Valerie Kaler, so glad to have you along for today's musical adventures and discoveries. Alberto Ginastera was 18 years old when he wrote the music we're about to hear, inspired by the Puna. The Puna is the high plateau of the northern Andes, 10 to 15,000 feet above sea level. The air is thin, the sun is fierce, the view endless. Ginastera was mesmerized by the beauty of the Puna and by the music of the Puna as well. For example, the native Andean flute called the quena. It dates back at least 5,000 years. That is the sound that Alberto Ginastera had in mind when he wrote the opening of his suite for flute and string quartet, Impressions of the Puna. Elizabeth Mann uses a modern flute in this performance at the Colorado College Summer Music Festival.

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Alberto Ginastera had a great love for the traditional music of his native Argentina, both the music of South American Indian tribes and that of the gauchos, the rough-and-tumble cowboys of the pampas, the prairies. And he drew on both in the suite we just heard, Impressions of the Puna. We ended with Danza, and you can almost see those gauchos, thumbs hooked into their belts, dancing up a storm, a dust storm. That performance from a concert during the Colorado College Summer Music Festival in Colorado Springs. Elizabeth Mann played the flute, Stefan Hirsch and Stephen Rose violins, Virginia Barron played viola, and Bian Song played the cello. In a moment, the irresistible pull of Chopin. This is Performance Today from APM.

The musician's life may seem glamorous, but behind the scenes, there's plenty of stress and pressure. There's the physical and psychological demands of constant performance, the expectations to always be in top form, and the unrelenting logistical nightmares of travel. For some musicians, an extended stay at a summer music festival is a great way to just unwind. In 2024, Belgian cellist Camille Thomas traded her busy schedule for the vast open skies of Montana. She and pianist Julien Brocal were invited to hold a residency at Tibbett Rise Arts Center and simply create together with no expectations for what they needed to produce during their time there. There was a sense of calm and trust that gave them the freedom to be creative. Thomas says they felt almost like they were on another planet. She added, quote, Tibbett Rise felt like a planet of its own, a planet of vastness, beauty, and nature, and an infinite hope in the power of art. It was not just a place, but a state of mind where sound and imagination could expand beyond their usual limits. Here is a brief snapshot of her time on the planet known as Tibbett Rise.

cellist Camille Thomas, joined by pianist Julien Brocal, playing their intimate arrangement of the Larghetto from the Piano Concerto No. 1 by Frédéric Chopin.

0: That rapturous romance is usually played by a full orchestra and solo piano, as the second movement of the Piano Concerto No. 1 by Chopin. For cellist Camille Thomas, listening to Chopin's piano concertos growing up was like being on a delightful holiday. She wasn't going to play them on her instrument, so she could sit back and simply enjoy their beauty. Joke's on her, though. Camille Thomas could not just stay on listening vacation. We heard her play an intimate setting of the Larghetto from Chopin's Piano Concerto No. 1. She and pianist Julien Brocal made that arrangement and gave that performance together at the Tippett Rise Music Center just outside Fishtail, Montana. Coming up, you gotta fight for your right to play the organ. This is Performance Today from APM.
1: 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Tickets at carnegiehall.org or at the box office, 212-247-7800.

Swedish composer and organist Elfrida André was determined to do it all, and she wanted to bring other women along. She was born in 1841, studied composition and organ at the Royal Swedish Academy of Music. She was the first woman in Sweden to get a diploma as an organist. But at the time, women were not allowed to hold organist positions in Sweden. So Elfrida André and her father helped change the laws so women could be professional organists. When she was 26, she became the first woman in Sweden to be hired as a cathedral organist. And she remained the organist of the Gothenburg Cathedral until her death, just shy of her 88th birthday. Elfrida André was also a prolific composer. She resented that people could not name female composers who'd written big pieces, and she wanted to change that. She wrote, quote, "It would be easier to tear a piece from the rock than to tear away from me my ideal idea, the elevation of womankind." Despite suggestions that she just write short songs, André wrote lots of chamber music and two symphonies. Let's hear one of those larger works from a concert in Houston. Deljana Lazarova conducting Rocco in the Symphony No. 2 in A minor by Elfrida André.

0: The Symphony No. 2 by Swedish composer Elfriede André premiered in 1893 during intermission of a theater performance in Gothenburg. At the performance we just heard from 2024, it was the main event. Deliana Lazarova conducted the ensemble Rocco in concert at St. John the Divine Church in Houston, Texas. The Symphony No. 2 by Elfriede André. André was integral in getting women the legal right to hold jobs as organists in 19th century Sweden. And in 1863, she spearheaded a campaign to allow women to become telegraph operators. And she became one of the first women in Sweden to do that as well. All the while, she composed and worked as the organist at Gothenburg Cathedral. Truly fascinating figure, Elfriede André. 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I'm Valerie Kaler. 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
1: 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Paul Cavalcante with you on this soggy Memorial Day weekend, but so it rolls. So it's Monopoly and cleaning the garage and whatnot, but also music that will bring a smile and the warmth of spring sunshine in the form of the Canadian Brass.

The traditional Shenandoah with the Canadian Brass on WQXR. Let's continue with our virtual morning hike. The weather is not accommodating, but we're going to use our imagination. And so from the rolling hills of Shenandoah, we now amble across the Scottish countryside in a moorside suite of Gustav Holst on WQXR.

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Semyon Bychkov conducts the orchestra, revealing the poetry and power of Bruckner's Eighth Symphony. From its mysterious opening measures with its echoes of Beethoven's Ninth, to an exultant finale propelled by soaring brass, churning strings, and thundering timpani, Bruckner's Symphony is a grandly scaled, uplifting journey. Concerts are June 4th through 6th at David Geffen Hall. Tickets at nyphil.org.

0: outdoor music to begin our time this morning on WQXR. Gustav Holst's A Moorside Suite, the Northern Symphonia led by David Lloyd Jones. Paul Cavalcante, good morning to you. 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
0: A Mozart favorite, Piano Concerto No. 23, and a performance by Daniel Barenboim, soloist and conductor with the English Chamber Orchestra.

0: Classical New York, 105.9 WQXR, with Mozart's Piano Concerto No. 23 in A, Daniel Barenboim, the soloist and conductor of the English Chamber Orchestra. 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

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Paul Cavalcante, good morning. Handel's Concerto Grosso No. 4, played here by the Academy of Ancient Music, led by Richard Egarr.

The Concerto Grosso No. 4 in F Major of George Frideric Handel and the Academy of Ancient Music led by Richard Egarr here at Classical New York 105.9 WQXR. We are celebrating the class of 2026

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Semyon Bychkov conducts the orchestra, revealing the poetry and power of Bruckner's Eighth Symphony. From its mysterious opening measures with its echoes of Beethoven's Ninth, to an exultant finale propelled by soaring brass, churning strings, and thundering timpani, Bruckner's Symphony is a grandly scaled, uplifting journey. Concerts are June 4th through 6th at David Geffen Hall. Tickets at nyphil.org.

0: On WQXR, the Rondo in A Major for Piano Four Hands of Franz Schubert. Pianists Ricardo Castro and Maria Joao Perez. Paul Cavalcante with you, WQXR, supported by La Femme, presenting An American Daughter, a comedic drama that exposes America's double standards for ambitious women. Written by Wendy Wasserstein and directed by Sarna Lapine, it stars Montego Glover, Robert Sean Leonard, and Jean Lichty. Begins July 23rd at the Pershing Square Signature Center. 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
1: 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Eileen Chan conducts a program featuring a suite from Prokofiev's ballet Cinderella. Prokofiev's suite, usually heard in a solo piano arrangement, shimmers with vibrant orchestral color and charms with its whimsical spirit. Principal cello Carter Bray also performs Saint-Saëns' exciting Cello Concerto No. 1. Concerts are May 27th through 30th at David Geffen Hall. Tickets at nyphil.org.
0: Although a trail of breadcrumbs would get soggy in the damp woods this morning, we're going to give it a roll. Hansel and Gretel, the suite by Engelbert Humperdinck, Rolf Kempe conducting the Royal Philharmonic Orchestra.

0: Engelbert Humperdinck's Hansel and Gretel Suite, Rudolf Kempe conducting the Royal Philharmonic Orchestra on Classical New York, WQXR. 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Paquito de Rivera, the Cuban-American clarinetist, saxophonist, and band leader, is the guest on the newest episode. 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
1: 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Now, at the ripe old age of 22, in his third solo Carnegie Hall program, he plays Schubert and Scriabin with, as the New York Times said, the clarity, complexity, and strength of a gemstone. Hear Yun-Chun Lim in a concert captured at Carnegie Hall live, Thursday night at 9 on WQXR.
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Sinfonia number 4 of Jiří Antonín Benda, Christian Benda, leading the Prague Chamber Orchestra. Because on a weekend, sometimes, here it comes. We go out on a Benda. It's a rainy morning, why not? Paul Cavalcante with you at WQXR, 105.9 FM and HD Newark, WQXW, 90.3 FM Ossining, WNYC FM, HD2 New York, Classical New York. And let's not allow the weather to dampen our imaginative excursions. Earlier in the show, we went hiking, despite the weather, with some music that evoked the outdoors. Now we're going to go sailing with Claude Debussy.

From Claude Debussy's La Mer, that's From Dawn to Midday on the Sea, the Philharmonia Orchestra led by Pablo Heras Casado. On Classical New York, 105.9 WQXR. We imaginatively went sailing despite the weather. Now we'll dry off comfortably indoors with the King's Violins, conductor Mathieu Lissier, and a concerto of Vivaldi.

WQXR is supported by the New York Philharmonic. Semyon Bychkov conducts the orchestra, revealing the poetry and power of Bruckner's Eighth Symphony. From its mysterious opening measures with its echoes of Beethoven's Ninth, to an exultant finale propelled by soaring brass, churning strings, and thundering timpani, Bruckner's Symphony is a grandly scaled, uplifting journey. Concerts are June 4th through 6th at David Geffen Hall. Tickets at nyphil.org.

composer Laura Valborg Olin and two choruses with the Eric Westberg Vocal Ensemble. A concerto by Vivaldi ahead of that with Les Violons du Roi. Classical New York 105.9 WQXR. Paul Cavalcante, pointing you to the wonderful anniversary concert earlier this month that happened at Carnegie Hall, celebrating its 135th anniversary with a gala featuring Renee Fleming, Long Long, Joyce DiDonato, Emmanuel Ax, Yannick Nézet-Séguin, so many more. You can listen anytime the concert is on demand at WQXR.org. Here is the Peer Gynt Suite of Edvard Grieg. Andrew Davis leads the new Philharmonia Orchestra.

0: Classical New York, 105.9 WQXR. The Peer Gynt Suite No. 1 of Edvard Grieg and Andrew Davis conducting the new Philharmonia Orchestra. Good morning, Paul Cavalcante, with you on WQXR, supported by BAM, presenting the Alvin Ailey American Dance Theater, featuring new works alongside Ailey classics, including the return of Judith Jamison's Hymn, featuring a libretto by Anna De Avery Smith, June 4th through 7th. 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
1: Paquito de Rivera is a composer, saxophonist, and clarinetist whose work spans classical, jazz, and Latin music. 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
0: Next, the concertante for flute, clarinet, and orchestra, Franz Danzi, Jean-Pierre Rampal, flutist, Paul Meyer, clarinet. Rampal conducts the Franz Liszt Chamber Orchestra.

The Sinfonia Concertante is a spotlight on not just one soloist, the interplay between the orchestra and flute and clarinet in the case of that performance of music by Franz Danzi, by Jean-Pierre Rampal and Paul Meyer. Rampal conducted the Franz Liszt Chamber Orchestra. And you heard it on Classical New York, WQXR, 105.9 FM and HD Newark, WQXW, 90.3 FM Ossining, WNYC FM HD2 New York. Pianist Haochen Zhang gets the spotlight this hour with the Concerto No. 1 of Tchaikovsky. And right now, for very, very late sleepers on kind of a rainy holiday weekend morning, your very late morning Bach.

Guitarist Rafael Foyatra for J.S. Bach's Sleepers Awake on WQXR. And now that we're all up, Rossini, a sonata a quattro, number 6 in D major. Jerzy Maksymiuk leads the Polish Chamber Orchestra.

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Semyon Bychkov conducts the orchestra, revealing the poetry and power of Bruckner's Eighth Symphony. From its mysterious opening measures with its echoes of Beethoven's Ninth, to an exultant finale propelled by soaring brass, churning strings, and thundering timpani, Bruckner's Symphony is a grandly scaled, uplifting journey. Concerts are June 4th through 6th at David Geffen Hall. Tickets at nyphil.org.

0: Concerto by Rossini, the Polish Chamber Orchestra, led by Jerzy Maksymiuk on WQXR. Supported by Carnegie Hall, presenting the Met Orchestra, led by Yannick Nézet-Séguin, performing Mahler's Rückertlieder and Symphony No. 4 with mezzo-soprano Joyce Di Donato, June 18th at 8 p.m., tickets at carnegiehall.org.
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0: Hao Chen Zhang is now 35, but in 2009... he was the gold medalist of the 13th Van Cliburn International Piano Competition. He became one of the youngest winners in the history of that competition. He also received an Avery Fisher Career Grant in 2017. And the connection to Van Cliburn is intimate in this performance by Hao Chen Zhang of the Piano Concerto No. 1 of Tchaikovsky, which, of course, was a star-making moment for Cliburn in his time. The Lahti Symphony Orchestra on WQXR.

Van Cliburn Competition winner Hao Chen Zhang and the Lahti Symphony Orchestra playing Tchaikovsky's Piano Concerto No. 1 on Classical New York WQXR. In Anchors Away, Jose Iturbe is playing it for a young, dopey, the character he plays is dopey, Frank Sinatra, with the big blue eyes and the sailor's cap, just gazing at him in wonderment and say, hey, I know that tune. Freddie Martin wrote that. It's my bad approximation of Frank's youthful Jersey accent. Anyway, you'll hear none of that tonight on Old School starting at 9. You will, in fact, hear the dulcet tones of Jeff Spurgeon. And tonight's program, a big set of prophecies set to music in the 16th century. You'll also hear about a festival of Monteverdi madrigals happening this week in town. Old School tonight at 9 on WQXR.

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Have a great holiday weekend. I'll join you again tomorrow morning for Jeff Spurgeon. Paul Cavalcante, it's been a pleasure. Annie Bergen has the music next. And it's Sunday vinyl time. Let's cue up one of those big, heavy archive or archive records of the very early 60s from Germany that were a marvelous introduction to the early music that Old School Tonight, you know, with Jeff Spurgeon, specializes in. I evoked Sinatra before, just being silly, but I'll do it again, as we're going to hear Michael Pretorius's Dances from Terpsichore, which Frank would say Terpsichore. Hey there, cutes, put on your bassy boots. But we won't do that. We'll do the Entrée en Courant from this marvelous early stereo recording of Dances of Terpsichore of Pretorius, played by Collegium Terpsichore, led by Fritz Neumeier, and from the original LP on Sunday vinyl at WQXR. Come dance with me.

Selections from Terpsichore by Michael Pretorius, your Sunday vinyl on WQXR, the Collegium Terpsichore Ensemble led by Fritz Neumeier. Classical New York is 105.9, and good afternoon, I'm Annie Bergen. Welcome to Sunday Brunch. I know it's kind of a dreary Memorial Day weekend, but we'll try to brighten it up with music. Coming up, we're going to hear a suite from a ballet by Edward Lalo, also Brahms Piano Sonata, and now a romance from Antonín Dvořák.

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1: Our next Carnegie Hall broadcast brings you pianist Yun-Chun Lim, who at age 18 won gold at the Clyburn competition. Now, at the ripe old age of 22, in his third solo Carnegie Hall program, he plays Schubert and Scriabin with, as the New York Times said, the clarity, complexity, and strength of a gemstone. Hear Yun-Chun Lim in a concert captured at Carnegie Hall live, Thursday night at 9 on WQXR.
0: This is the suite from Edward Lalo's ballet, Namuna. David Robertson conducts the Monte Carlo Philharmonic Orchestra.

0: Wow, music from Edward Lalo's ballet Namuna, a ballet that was canceled after just 15 performances, but the music, quite incredible, by Edward Lalo. His Suite Number 1 from Namuna, David Robertson conducting the Monte Carlo Philharmonic Orchestra on Classical New York 105.9, with piano music by Brahms after this. 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

Pianist Alexandre Kantarov with the finale, the last movement of Brahms's Piano Sonata No. 1 on Classical New York 105.9 WQXR. 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Celebratory music by Beethoven now, written for the opening of a theater in Vienna, his Consecration of the House Overture.

Beethoven, Consecration of the House Overture, Riccardo Muti and the Philadelphia Orchestra. Classical New York is WQXR, 105.9 FM and HD Newark, 90.3 FM, WQXW Ossining, and WNYC FM HD2 New York. Annie Bergen here. And coming up, music of Rimsky-Korsakov, his Mlada Suite. There once was a charming British television show called The Victorian Kitchen Garden. Here's some of the music composed by Paul Reed.

The Victorian Kitchen Garden Suite. Music composed by Paul Reed, clarinetist Emma Johnson, and harpist Skyla Kanga on WQXR. And staying in England now for an early cello concerto by 18th century composer John Garth, his Cello Concerto No. 2, cellist Richard Tunnicliffe here with the Avison Ensemble.

0: WQXR is supported by the New York Philharmonic. Semyon Bychkov conducts the orchestra, revealing the poetry and power of Bruckner's Eighth Symphony. From its mysterious opening measures with its echoes of Beethoven's Ninth, to an exultant finale propelled by soaring brass, churning strings, and thundering timpani, Bruckner's Symphony is a grandly scaled, uplifting journey. Concerts are June 4th through 6th at David Geffen Hall. 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

The Cello Concerto No. 2 of John Garth, cellist Richard Tunnicliffe, and the Avison Ensemble, conducted by Pavlo Beznosiuk. 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
2: Paquito de Rivera is a composer, saxophonist, and clarinetist whose work spans classical, jazz, and Latin music. 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
0: A lot of fun, that one. Music of Nikolai Rimsky-Korsakov, now the suite from his opera Mlada. The Berlin Radio Symphony is led by Mikhail Yurovsky.

The suite from Nikolai Rimsky-Korsakov's opera Mlada on WQXR. The Berlin Radio Symphony Orchestra was conducted by Mikhail Yurovsky. Classical New York 105.9 with Annie Bergen. And you're invited to a very special evening celebrating classical music and jazz. It's happening at City Winery in Chelsea on Monday, June 1st. 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We've got a great lineup of artists, pianist Lara Downs, clarinetist Anthony McGill, singer Leslie Harrison, and the jazz ensemble ZA. It's a classical and jazz celebration of America at 2:50, June 1st, a week from tomorrow at City Winery. 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

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Annie Bergen here with you. Stay tuned for a symphony by Robert Schumann. And then we're going to do Book Club at 3 o'clock, our Sunday feature. We celebrate the connection between classical music and literature. It's a classic this week. Now, selections from Karl Orff's Carmina Burana.

0: Selections from Karl Orff's Carmina Burana, the Middle German Radio Symphony and Chorus, conducted by Christian Järvi on Classical New York WQXR. And coming up, a symphony by Robert Schumann. 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
0: Robert Schumann's Second Symphony was almost musical therapy for him as he was suffering from a severe depression and constant ringing in his ears. Really terrible. He got through it by composing this work. Here is a performance from the Philharmonia Orchestra, Christian Thielemann conducting Robert Schumann's Symphony No. 2 on WQXR.

0: WQXR is supported by the Vienna Royal Orchestra, marking its New York debut in Viva Mozart 270, celebrating the 270th anniversary of the birth of Wolfgang Amadeus Mozart. Featuring Piano Concerto No. 23 in A major, performed by Tian Zhang, conducted by Chris Junmo Lee. June 2nd at 8 p.m., Stern Auditorium, Perlman Stage. 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

0: On WQXR, Robert Schumann Symphony No. 2. The Philharmonia Orchestra, conducted by Christian Tilleman on Classical New York 105.9. There's a flute sonata featuring flutist Emmanuel Paoud after this.
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A flute sonata by Johann Friedrich Agricola, who was a student of Bach and a court composer for Frederick the Great, who was known as the Flute King. We heard flutist Emmanuel Paoud with cellist Jonathan Manson and harpsichordist Trevor Pinnock. 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I'm Annie Bergen. It's time for Book Club, our weekly feature celebrating the connection between classical music and literature. It's a classic this week, The Lord of the Rings. Some of you have read it, some of you have yet to tackle it. Here's musical inspiration by Howard Shore from the film The Lord of the Rings, The Fellowship of the Ring.

It's a literary classic and a film classic, some of Howard Shore's music from The Lord of the Rings, The Fellowship of the Ring. The City of Prague, Philharmonic, conducted by Nick Rain, for Book Club this week on Classical New York, WQXR. To the ballet now for Leo Delibes' Sylvia Suite. Carl Davis leads the Royal Philharmonic.

0: The suite from Léo Delibes' ballet, Sylvia. Carl Davis leading the Royal Philharmonic Orchestra on Classical New York 105.9. And coming up, Handel's Arrival of the Queen of Sheba. 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
2: 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Hear Yun-Chun Lim in a concert captured at Carnegie Hall live, Thursday night at 9 on WQXR.
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Scandal, Arrival of the Queen of Sheba, the Cologne Chamber Orchestra, Helmut Müller-Brühl conducting on WQXR. This next piece of music by William Grant Still was written for a music appreciation radio broadcast back in the 1950s. The work is called The American Scene. Each movement highlights a different part of the USA. We're going to hear Suite No. 1, The East. The Manhattan Chamber Orchestra is conducted by Richard Clark.

William Grant Still's musical portrayal of the East, concluding there with Manhattan Skyline. It's part of the larger work, The American Scene, written in the 1950s. The Manhattan Chamber Orchestra, conducted by Richard Alden Clark on Classical New York, WQXR. I'm Annie Bergen. Have you heard about our latest podcast? It's called Classical Music Happy Hour. Maybe you've already listened to a few episodes. It's terrific, hosted by pianist Emmanuel Axe. 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Right now, the latest episode featuring Paquito de Rivera, the Cuban-American clarinetist, saxophonist, and bandleader. He's the guest. 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Mozart next, Piano Sonata No. 17, played by Yanou Yando.

Mozart, Piano Sonata number 17, and that was pianist Yanou Yandu on Classical New York WQXR, 105.9 FM and HD Newark, 90.3 FM, WQXW Ossining, and WNYC FM HD2 New York. I'm Annie Bergen. This hour, Sibelius is Symphony number 5. Now, Schubert, Apollinaise, featuring violinist Guidon Kremer with the Chamber Orchestra of Europe.

A lovely Polonaise by Schubert, played by the Chamber Orchestra of Europe with violinist Gidon Kremer on Classical New York, WQXR. Here's the Ensemble 415 with a Concerto Grosso by Arcangelo Corelli.

0: A Concerto Grosso, number 11, from Opus 6 of Arcangelo Corelli, performed by Ensemble 415, Chiara Bonchini conducting on Classical New York, WQXR. Sibelius, just ahead.
1: WQXR is supported by the New York Phil. Eileen Chan conducts a program featuring a suite from Prokofiev's ballet Cinderella. Prokofiev's suite, usually heard in a solo piano arrangement, shimmers with vibrant orchestral color and charms with its whimsical spirit. Principal cello Carter Bray also performs Saint-Saëns' exciting Cello Concerto No. 1. Concerts are May 27th through 30th at David Geffen Hall. Tickets at nyphil.org.
2: 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Weird instruments. But you can dance to it. And thrill to it. 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
0: Sibelius noted in his diary the inspiration for his a grand theme in his Symphony No. 5. It was the sight of 16 swans flying overhead. He said they disappeared into the solar haze like a silver ribbon. And he incorporated the sound of those swans into the finale of his Symphony No. 5. Listen for it. The Minnesota Orchestra here, conducted by Osmo Fanska.

0: There Are Those Swans, Disappearing into the Solar Haze, Sibelius, his Symphony No. 5, performed by the Minnesota Orchestra, conducted by Osmo Vanska. You're on Classical New York, 105.9 WQXR. Coming up, music by one of the few women to have a successful career as a violinist and performer, composer in the late 18th century. Her name was Maddalena Sermon, and we're going to hear a string quartet of hers after this.
1: 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A classical and jazz celebration of America at 250, Monday, June 1st at 7 p.m. For more information and tickets, go to WQXR.org.
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The String Quartet No. 6 of Maddalena's Sermon. We heard the Allegri String Quartet on Classical New York, WQXR. Join Jeff Spurgeon tonight for his program Old School, an hour of medieval, Renaissance, and Baroque music. 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Old School is on the air tonight at 9 on WQXR.

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I'm Annie Bergen. Thanks so much for listening, and enjoy the rest of this holiday weekend. Lauren Rico is here, ready to share some great pieces with you, leading off with Leonard Bernstein's Candide Overture.

The Candide Overture by Leonard Bernstein, that recording featuring the London Symphony Orchestra and conductor Yannick Nézet-Séguin. It's from the original motion picture soundtrack for the 2023 film Maestro. Hi, I'm Laura Enrico. Good to be with you on Classical New York 105.9. I hope you're having a wonderful long holiday weekend. Thanks for spending some of it here with me. Sorry if I'm still a little hoarse. Oh, the pollen. It's making me crazy. Le Prelude, music by Liszt. Coming up, also some romantic Dvorak. Right now, it is Haydn, his Symphony No. 6, Morning. It opens with a musical sunrise. Here's the Handel and Haydn Society. Harry Christopher is conducting.

0: Franz Joseph Haydn Symphony No. 6 in D Limitum, Morning, was performed by the Handel and Haydn Society with Harry Christophers conducting them. 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
2: Paquito de Rivera is a composer, saxophonist, and clarinetist whose work spans classical, jazz, and Latin music. 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
0: Le Prélude became the most famous of Franz Liszt's 13 symphonic poems. It explores life as a series of preludes to larger experiences. It's performed here by the Dresden Philharmonic, Michel Plasson conducting.

I love where it ends versus where it starts. It just builds. Le Prelude by Franz Liszt, performed by Michel Plasson and the Dresden Philharmonic on Classical New York WQXR. On air at 105.9 FM, now on your smart speaker. Just say play WQXR. May is Jewish American Heritage Month, and WQXR celebrates the extraordinarily rich contributions of Jewish artists to classical music. We're continuing that celebration by featuring siblings Gil and Orly Shaham. They're performing Dvorak's beautifully intimate romantic pieces.

Romantic Pieces by Antonin Dvorak. Performing there were brother and sister duo, violinist Gil Shaham and pianist Orly Shaham. 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I'm Laura Enrico. Good evening. I am so happy to be spending this time here with you. We are headed back to the Baroque with Johann Friedrich Fasch. Also, very cool little piece by Elena Katz-Chernin. Right now, when the sorcerer is away, the apprentice will play. Here's The Sorcerer's Apprentice by Paul Dukas. The National Orchestra of Pays de la Loire is conducted by Pascal Ruffet.

All right, raise your hand if that makes you think of Fantasia and Mickey Mouse. That would be me. The Sorcerer's Apprentice by Paul Dukas. The National Orchestra of Pays de la Loire with Pascal Raffé conducting on Classical New York 105.9. Johann Fasch, he's not exactly a household name, right? But he was a contemporary of Bach and Telemann. But his music just nearly disappeared after his death. This is his overture or suite in C, Musica Fiorita, directed by Daniela Dolci.

0: The Overture or Suite in C by Johann Friedrich Fasch. 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

Dance of the Paper Umbrellas by Elena Katz-Chern and Benjamin Northey conducted the Tasmanian Symphony Orchestra on Classical New York 105.9. I'm Lauren Rigo. Good to spend some time with you. George Gershwin composed his Rhapsody in Blue in just a few frantic weeks after seeing a newspaper announcement for a concert piece that he hadn't actually agreed to write yet. Oops. Here's the Rhapsody in Blue by Gershwin, Andre Previn, pianist with the Pittsburgh Symphony Orchestra.

Andre Previn performing with the Pittsburgh Symphony Orchestra. George Gershwin's Rhapsody in Blue on Classical New York 105.9. Coming up, it's sort of a musical love letter from Gustav Mahler. Right now, the man known as the Swedish Mozart, Josef Martin Krauss, his Sinfonia per la Chiesa, or Symphony for Church, in D. It's performed by Peter Sundqvist and the Swedish Chamber Orchestra.

Sinfonia per la Chiesa in D, the Symphony for Church in D by Josef Martin Kraus. That was Peter Sundqvist with the Swedish Chamber Orchestra. Classical New York is WQXR 105.9 FM and HD Newark 90.3 FM, WQXW Ossining and WNYC FM HD2 New York. Hi, I'm Laura Enrico. Thanks so much for spending some time with me on this Sunday evening. Zadok the Priest is making an appearance in about 15 minutes. Right now, the piece that many scholars believe Gustav Mahler wrote as a musical love letter to his future wife, Alma. It's the Adagietto from his Symphony No. 5 in C-sharp minor. Here's Seiji Ozawa conducting the Boston Symphony Orchestra.

0: Adagietto from Gustav Mahler's Symphony No. 5 in C-sharp minor. That was Seiji Ozawa conducting the Boston Symphony Orchestra. 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

Well, that's quite the entrance, and it was meant to be. Handel composed Zadok the Priest for the coronation of King George II back in 1727. Zadok the Priest by Handel was performed by the English Concert and the Bach Choir, their conductor, David Hill, on Classical New York 105.9. This is John Field's Irish Concerto, sort of. The concerto is actually an arrangement of material from one of Field's piano concertos, later adapted by Hans Prignitz, who dubbed it Irish Concerto in A-flat. Benjamin Frith is the pianist, and Andrew Magrelia conducts the Royal Scottish National Orchestra.

Irish Concerto in A-flat by John Field. Benjamin Frith was the soloist, with Andrew Magrelia conducting the Royal Scottish National Orchestra. 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Hi, I'm Laura Enrico. Mozart's Eine kleine Nachtmusik, a little night music, that's the subtitle for his Serenade number 13. He probably never imagined this little serenade would become one of the most recognizable classical works on earth. Here's the Philharmonia Orchestra with Sir Colin Davis conducting.

Mozart Serenade No. 13 in G. You might know it as Eine kleine Nachtmusik, a little night music. Sir Colin Davis conducted the Philharmonia Orchestra. And if you enjoyed that, don't forget you get Midday Mozart Monday through Friday right here on Classical New York, WQXR 105.9 FM and HD Newark, 90.3 FM, WQXW Ossining, and WNYC FM HD2 New York. I'm Lauren Rico. Good evening. I hope you're doing well. Joaquin Rodrigo's Concierto de Aranjuez is on the way. But first, it's Ein Tanzspiel, a dance play by German composer Franz